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August 1st, 1981, everything changed. All the great songs that we got to hear on the radio were now having videos shown on MTV. And that's what this is all about. The 45th anniversary of MTV today, August 1st, 1981. Daryl Hall and John Oates were certainly a staple of MTV with tons of videos. 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
1: Highlighting songs from the 80s that had great videos, and in this case, it was a huge comeback for Tina Turner, featuring Tina walking down the street in a leather miniskirt, kind of going back and forth with people as they walk by. But did you know that Pamela Springsteen, Bruce Springsteen's sister, makes an appearance as a street dancer, and a 12-year-old Tupac Shakur appears as a background extra in the video for What's Love Got to Do with It, Tina Turner.

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Oldies 93.5. One great 80s song after another. You are listening to the 80s show, and we are highlighting songs from the 80s that had iconic music videos to go along with them. And this one, of course, became legendary, featuring Robert Palmer backed by a stylized mannequin-like female band wearing heavy makeup. That ended up kind of sticking with Robert Palmer over the years.

Oldies 93.5. You're home for the 80s. This is the 80s show on MTV's 45th birthday. 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This one was, in fact, a groundbreaking blend of live-action footage and pencil sketch animation. Now, if you're wondering what does that mean, they utilized roughly 3,000 to over 22,000 individual hand-drawn sketches for the video for A-ha's Take On Me, which ended up winning 6 awards at the 1986 MTV Video Music Awards. A-ha's Take On Me on the 80s.

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I'm Jeff Stevens. Thanks for checking out the 80s show. 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

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You are listening to The 80s Show. I'm Jeff Stevens. We're highlighting songs that were big on MTV here on their 45th birthday this weekend. The video for this one features a young boy riding a surreal carnival attraction while the band is performing. The director of the video, Kenny Ortega, who went on to direct things like High School Musical. Here's The Tubes with She's a Beauty.

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Hey, it's Jeff Tyson. 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

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Oldies 93.5. Hey, it's Jeff Tyson. 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

0: Oh, is still considered a fatal disease in its worst forms. How you talked about some of the treatments. How is everything changing because of the new treatments that are becoming available?
1: Absolutely. Thanks for asking. So we have seen the mortality rate in the past decade. That's when the first genetic therapy came to market, has dropped by over 60%.
0: Mm. Wow.
1: That is huge. So yes, we definitely were the leading cause of infant mortality before these treatments. And now when a baby is born and they are tested, they're given a treatment within days instead of months or even years to, you know, that it took before to find that diagnosis. And so, as I mentioned earlier, those motor neurons, time is motor neurons. Every single day that those motor neurons are not created in the body is more time and more complications that a child can have. So it's crucial that they're getting that diagnosis right away, and that their care team is identifying it and getting them a treatment within, you know, right now the average is about 21 days post-birth.
0: Speaking with Jamie Gibson, Chief Development Officer at Cure SMA. The website is curesma.org. I mentioned that August is SMA Awareness Month, Spinal Muscular Atrophy. What's so important about this month and raising awareness about SMA?
1: Absolutely. We would love everybody who is impacted by SMA and may not know about Cure SMA, you know, it's becoming a part of our community. We want to ensure that those who are, you know, taking advantage of the therapies, that they know that we are a family here at Cure SMA. We are a small community. We're impacted. We want to share each other's journeys. We want to be a part of your journey. We want to continue to raise funds through our events, through, you know, the Awareness Month. We'll be taking donations through our year-end campaign, et cetera, to ensure that we can continue on our three pillars of our strategic plan, which is we want to continue to invest in research for more therapies to make everybody's life and journey with SMA a better one so that everyone has a long, long life. We want to ensure that advocacy efforts continue, so disability rights in schools, workplaces, communities, and in travel, et cetera, is, you know, that work is being continued. And then we have our community support program where newly diagnosed families can come to us and learn and get resources. SMA Awareness Month is really an ideal time for us to share and to express our gratitude to our community and put some highlights on how the organization has impacted so many people across the country.
0: Not only could you find out more information, but you can also donate or see how else you could help on the website, curesma.org. And they've got the purple donate heart beating there in the upper right-hand corner. And it really is all about hope, right? You talked about some of the milestones. What kind of milestones are you seeing in kids these days that just weren't possible, you know, say a generation ago?
1: Yeah, that is such a tremendous change. Our community has evolved and changed so much in the past 10 years. We just finished conference in June, and this was my fourth year getting to see it. And it's amazing to watch these children who were born with SMA are running in our races, are running around the conference center. Many of them do not need to use a wheelchair. And those that have wheelchairs, you know, they are so excited about being able to interact with their peers, et cetera, and seeing the milestones that they're making on some of these new drugs that are in the pipeline through the clinical trials, et cetera, seeing strength in their muscles, seeing their motor neurons come back. It's fantastic.
0: We read so much about gene therapies and personalized treatments that are being used in so many different things, cancers and other diseases. How close are we to actually curing SMA rather than just treating it?
1: Oh, well, I think, you know, that's a really tough, tricky question. But these genetic therapies have made a huge impact. As I mentioned, you know, there were children who would be diagnosed or be born with SMA type 1, which was one of the most common, but also the most deadly. Mm. And instead, you know, they are in there, you know, they're walking, they're running, they're hitting their growth milestones, just like every other child out there. And it's a fantastic progress has been made. these genetic therapies, we continue to invest in research. Right now, we have four that are on the market that impact everyone. So there is a genetic treatment out there for every single age group, which is fantastic, which was not the situation a few years ago. Mm-hmm. And then there are more drugs in the pipeline that are in combination. So one that should be coming to market hopefully later on this year is a muscle treatment. So in combination with the genetic treatment, somebody who is in their 40s or 50s and has lost some of that muscle, who has lost the ability to put their makeup on, to eat by themselves, to drink by themselves, they can gain some of that muscle strength back and be able to do those things very independently, which is what we want for our community.
0: Is there a difference between treating infants or children who were diagnosed early as opposed to adults who've lived their whole lives with SMA?
1: Absolutely. You know, they still have SMA despite the fact that they have these genetic treatments. These genetic treatments are doing wonders and building back some of that muscle strength and giving them the opportunity to, you know, like I said, hit their milestones. But somebody who was not diagnosed earlier on and is on a genetic treatment has seen some great and tremendous progress. But the decline in their muscles and the fact that they continue to become weaker still happens. It'll be critical as we go forward with these muscle treatments that are in the pipeline and that are coming to market here to be used in combination so that they can continue to either gain some of that muscle back or stop losing some of that muscle strength that they've had. It will be critical for those who are adults.
0: Just a couple more minutes here with Jamie Gibson, Chief Development Officer at CureSMA.org. August, as I mentioned, is SMA Awareness Month, Spinal Muscular Atrophy. What do you say to the family who's just receiving an SMA diagnosis? It can be overwhelming. You've got a young child. You don't know exactly what that means.
1: I would say to them is that, one, we are here for you. This is your family. I say it at conference. I say it when I go out to meet with donors and families all the time. Cure SMA is an amazing organization that is here to support you along your entire journey. So please come and talk with us. Come learn more about us and be a part of this family. I also say that there is so much going on right now in drug development and the therapies that while it is absolutely scary, I can only imagine as a parent getting that diagnosis. There is a lot of hope out there, and these treatments are fantastic and making true strides to change and evolve this community.
0: Cure SMA obviously has played a big role in many of the advancements you've been talking about during our conversation. Is there an accomplishment you're most proud of that has made the most significant difference for the SMA community?
1: Absolutely. You know, we definitely had a part in those treatments coming to market, and we're very proud of it. But I think that one of our biggest, proudest accomplishments in this decade is getting that newborn screening added to the panel. We are the first disease to have it come to the panel in such a short order. We did it in less than 5 years to have all 50 states screening for SMA, and that's such a huge accomplishment. We have people, other organizations and other communities reaching out to us to ask us exactly how we did that. We share our stories, we share our advocacy plan, et cetera. It was a huge milestone for us and something that we hope that other organizations are able to also mimic and do the same.
0: Last couple questions for you. I started off asking the difference between SMA, spinal muscular atrophy, and muscular dystrophy. Somebody of a certain age, I remember the Jerry Lewis the telethon. What do you wish more Americans understood about SMA?
1: I think that it's an inherited disease. It is a genetic disorder that is progressive. It is something that is not reversible. I think that is really important. Mm-hmm. I think that a misnomer with many people in the community is they hear genetic treatment, and this could be for any disease out there, is that this is not a cure. We still have a long ways to go, and that we will see progress and we may stop it where it's at or slow it down. Mm-hmm. That doesn't reverse the symptoms, that doesn't reverse the complications, and we still need to make sure that we are supporting this community both, you know, in resources, as a Cook Village, but also in, you know, financials, so that we can ensure that the next generations perhaps don't have to see it at all.
0: If you and I spoke in 5 years about this, what do you hope we would be talking about?
1: I would hope that we would be talking about that our adults who didn't think that they were going to live past the age of 20 are now in their 60s, 70s, and 80s. The children who that are born today are running, walking, and have no complications whatsoever, and that we have truly a full functioning treatment regimen for every single person who has SMA.
0: CureSMA.org is the website, CureSMA.org. Jamie Gibson, Chief Development Officer with Cure SMA, has been speaking with us. Thank you so much for the time. Best of luck this month, and thank you so much for what you're doing.
1: Thank you, Manny. I appreciate it.
0: I am Manny Munoz. I appreciate you listening to iHeartRadio's Communities This Week. As always, if you have any questions, comments, or suggestions, reach out to me on Instagram. My handle is at IODManny. That's at IODManny. And that'll do it for another edition of iHeartRadio's Communities. I'm Manny Munoz. Until next time.
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20: Hey, and welcome to the podcast. I'm Josh, and there's Chuck, and Jerry's here too, and this is Stuff You Should Know about eels.
23: I know, another podcast that has ruined something I like to eat, but now I can't.
20: What did it ruin? Or why? How? What? What part? How about this? When we get to the part where you're like, this ruined eel for me, shout. Scream at the top of your lungs.
23: Okay.
20: Okay. I want to give a hat tip to David Byrne via Yumi, who inspired this episode.
23: The David Byrne?
20: Yeah, the David Byrne. Yumi was watching David Byrne videos. He's on tour. I think she's going to see him.
23: Yeah, it's a great show.
20: Have you seen it?
23: Oh, yeah. I've seen the last couple of tours. It's great.
20: Awesome. So he apparently was talking about a book he was reading about eels and how fascinating it was. Yeah. So that kicked off the idea for an episode on eels.
23: Yeah, I went to read a new book. I just finished my book, Cameron Crowe's memoir, which is fantastic.
20: I'm sure.
23: And by the way, I commented on his Instagram about what a great book it was, and he started following me.
20: No.
23: Yeah, and I got to think that it was either an accident or maybe he like listens to Stuff You Should Know. I don't see why he would randomly just be like, I'll follow anyone who says they like my book.
20: Right.
23: So, I don't know. Cameron Crowe, if you're listening, it's pretty exciting for us.
20: Yeah. What up?
23: Great book, though. His memoir is just, it's almost too incredible to believe that that happened to him in his life.
20: Is it called Recounting Crowe?
23: Oh, boy. No. It's called The Uncool, but man, he really missed an opportunity there.
20: Yeah, I think more he dodged a bullet.
23: Probably so. But I went to read a new book, Talking Heads. It was... I had two books in my hand, the Talking Heads book and Abel Ferrara's memoir, The Filmmaker. And mm-hmm. I went with the Abel Ferrara just because Bonnie Prince Billy recommended it. And it's shorter, but Talking Heads is up next. That's nice. It.
20: I just watched Bad Lieutenant all the way through for the first time.
23: Ooh,
20: I'm like, this is a good movie.
23: Buddy, what a film.
20: I've got King of New York next.
23: So are you on a kick now for him?
20: A little bit, yeah.
23: Where'd that come from? Bonnie Prince Billy?
20: Yeah. No, I don't remember. I think I just ran across Bad Lieutenant, and I've known about it since I was a teenager, and I just never really watched it.
23: Oh, have you ever seen King of New York?
20: No.
23: Oh, dude.
20: I have not.
23: It's so good.
20: Oh, good. I can't wait.
23: Yeah, I mean, he's one of my favorite filmmakers.
20: Great. Yeah, apparently there's lots of rumors that Harvey Keitel actually was on all the drugs he was supposed to be on Bad Lieutenant.
23: I'll let you know when I get to that chapter.
20: And I saw someone say, like, no, he actually wasn't. He's just that good of an actor. But that Abel Ferrara and the rest of the crew probably were on all those same drugs while they were shooting it.
23: I know he was pretty into drugs. So I'm only a couple of chapters in so far, but it's really good.
20: Okay. Well, when you get to the chapter called Drugs,
23: right.
20: I love them. Let me know.
23: All right. All that to say is that we're talking about eels. And we'll get right into it. If you're an eel, if you want to claim to be an eel, you got to have certain qualifications. You can't just be like a sea snake or an electric eel, which isn't an eel, by the way. You have to be a member of the order Anguilliformes or Anguilliformis. 20 families of eels, 111 genera, more than 800 species, ranging from just about 4 inches to those big old moray eels, sometimes up to 12 feet.
20: Yeah. 12-foot long eel. That's just amazing.
23: Yeah.
20: The one thing that they all have in common is that they have long bodies that are typically worm-like. They don't have pelvic fins, right? So, the ones that you would have developed had you descended from water hippos.
23: That's right.
20: Whales. Uh-huh. A lot of them don't have pectoral fins. Some of them do have the dorsal fin on the back. But essentially, they're just like worms or snakes like slithering through the water. And that actually is exactly what they're doing. They're slithering in a wave-like motion. That's how they make their way. Because again, they don't really have fins. This to me is one of the facts of the podcast. Mm-hmm. Do you know what I'm talking about?
23: Yeah, take it though.
20: So eels can swim backward just by changing the direction of the wave.
23: It's a reverse.
20: And yes, they make a beeping sound when they do. Right.
23: Oh man, that's amazing. I mean, they got to let everyone know. It's like, I can't see where I'm going, everyone.
20: Yep.
23: Eel coming through.
20: Yeah. Also, I just want to take a second for a PSA. If you drive a truck that makes a beeping sound when it backs up, mm-hmm. never, ever just sit there idling with your gear in reverse.
23: Oh, God. Do people
20: You're
23: do that?
20: You're not allowed to do that. Yes. You mean you used to live next to, it was like a nursing home, I guess. And we lived on the side of their delivery area. Mm-hmm. And dudes would just do that, just sit there with their truck in reverse, not moving.
23: Yeah.
20: At 6 in the morning.
23: That's not allowed.
20: Say. No.
23: All right. I agree. Eels have that smooth, slippery skin, and it is coated in a slime. It's a protective slime. It helps them with their swimming. It makes them very streamlined. And it also helps regulate how much water is in their bodies, which is pretty unusual. And they're predatory. They're eating other fish, basically, while they're down there.
20: Yeah, something else that's very neat about eels is that they don't they're not born little baby eels and then they grow up into big 12-foot long, 250-pound eels. They actually go through stages of metamorphosis a butterfly does.
23: Yeah.
20: They don't look anything like an eel when they're born. And as they grow, they actually change shape and color in addition to size. They also very frequently will move from the ocean to freshwater creeks far inland. Like there's a lot of great stuff that eels do that we just had overlooked for a very long time.
23: Yeah. I mean, there's some fun, really fun stuff coming. They're basically solitary. I think there's a couple that we'll talk about later that hang out in the hundreds or thousands. But generally, if you're a eel of size, you're going to be swimming around by yourself, backing up by yourself, beeping by yourself. They migrate and, we'll talk more about how they spawn later because it was a bit of a mystery for a long, long time and still kind of is in some ways.
20: Yeah.
23: But they do migrate to a spawning area and they think they use the Earth's magnetic fields. They use magnetite in their bodies to navigate.
20: Yeah, and they're not the only animals that do. So we don't know for a fact. We just know that there is magnetite in their heads and that is probably what's going on because it's so spectacular, the migrations that they undergo. Yeah. That's essentially the only explanation we have on hand.
23: That's right. If they are in tropical areas, warmer waters, where they migrate to spawn is probably nearish. Mm-hmm. But if they're in the colder areas, it seems like they migrate to the warmer areas to spawn. So they may have to go a long way.
20: Yeah. It's like how people in the Caribbean, they don't go on vacation because they live on vacation.
23: That's right.
20: And like you said, electric eels aren't eels. And there's really not a whole lot else to say about electric eels, really.
23: No, they're knife fish. They're closer to a catfish than an eel.
20: Sure.
23: So forget those guys.
20: Yeah, pretty much. We really look, too. We're like electric eels. We got to find out. Even though they're not eels, they've got to be kind of interesting. Not really. So sorry, everybody.
23: Yeah, but what is interesting is the moray eel. This is the sort of the most famous of the ocean-dwelling eels, the saltwater eels. Member of the family Murinidae. 15 genera there, 200 species. Makes up about 25% of all the eels. And they live if you've ever been snorkeling or scuba diving, you probably haven't seen one during the day. But if you've ever gone and put your face in a hidey hole in that coral, maybe you could see one because that's where they like to hide.
20: Yes. Be careful, though, because they probably will bite you if you stick your face in their hidey hole.
23: Yeah. I did that a little bit in Belize. I was asked the snorkel fishing guys with this. They were spear fishing and stuff. And I was like, mm-hmm. like with spear guns. I was like, can you teach me? They're like, come on, just follow along. And then, he told me, dive down there and put your face in that hole. Tell me what you see.
20: Did he really?
23: Yeah. It was cool. I was like, I was trying to do it like they did it,
20: Sure.
23: But I didn't get anything. They did, but I didn't.
20: Did you see an eel though?
23: No, but it was a little scary to put your face down there, you know?
20: Yeah. I mean, doing that above ground can be pretty unnerving under the sea. That's just scary.
23: Yeah, I felt like Timothy Dalton in Flash Gordon when he reached his hand into that thing.
20: Or I guess Indiana Jones, didn't he do that in one of them? Where he had to stick his arm in there, spiders everywhere?
23: Yeah, there were insects. He had to stick his hand, I think, reaching for a lever or something.
20: Yeah, so great. One of my favorites is a type of moray. It's called a ribbon eel. Did you look pictures up of these guys?
23: Oh, yeah, they're gorgeous.
20: Gorgeous. So they are very appropriately named. They're very flat and wide. They do look like ribbons, especially when they're undulating through the water. But one of the cool things is that they're born as males, blue and yellow males. And then all of a sudden they go, boop, I'm an all yellow female now.
23: Yeah.
20: Check me out. And they can reproduce either way, depending on what phase of life they're in.
23: Yeah. They're just incredible. Very bright, almost fluorescent, like kind of one of those, you know, undersea colors that just don't feel like they should exist in nature, but it definitely exists in the ocean.
20: Yeah. Beautiful.
23: All right. So there, if you know a moray, you know, they have a great smile. They're known for those really scary looking teeth. They have two sets of jaws. The second set, the pharyngeal jaw faces backwards to kind of lock you in and keep you from escaping if they have you in their grasp.
20: Yeah.
23: But they're not after you. You don't need to be afraid of the moray eel. Like if they get you in the water, it's probably because you're in there at night and it's obviously an accident. They're not like after people.
20: Right. They only get you when you stick your face in their hidey hole.
23: Yeah, I guess so.
20: One of the reasons why people are like, man, those things look really aggressive is because they show their teeth a lot. And that's not because they're trying to scare you or because they're really proud of their teeth. It's because they lack opercula, which are those plate-like covers that go over fish gills, you know, that they kind of go back and forth on.
23: Yeah, they flap.
20: Remember
23: them.
20: Like that Monty Python sketch and with The Meaning of Life?
23: Uh-huh.
20: Where they're goldfish and they're moving their hands? Uh-huh. They were simulating opercula. And one of the things opercula does is it regulates and kind of moves water over the gills. Well, the morays don't have that, so they have to get a lot of water through their mouth, and then that's how they funnel the water through the gills. And of course, the gills is where the oxygen is absorbed out of the water into the circulation.
23: Yeah, for sure. So that's when you're going to see the teeth. Like I said, you're not going to get bitten most likely, but if you do, it's not going to be fun for you.
20: No.
23: those teeth are very sharp. It's a very painful bite, apparently, because it punctures very deep. So it could always get like tendons and nerves and stuff. And while they are not venomous, they do that slime. They have slime in their mouths as well. And it's a substance called hemagglutinin, and it causes red blood cells to clump up. But they also, they think they generate something called a crinotoxin. So that destroys red blood cells. So all of that stuff is, why it's painful, and it can be like super prone to infection. Those teeth can break off in your wound. It's really not good.
20: Yeah. I saw crinotoxins also are the reason catfish stings hurt.
23: Yeah, I feel like we talked about that in our noodling episode.
20: That makes sense. Yeah, that's like sticking your face in a hidey hole, but using your arm instead of your face.
23: That's right.
20: So the moray is a type of ocean eel, and you can kind of divide eels into ocean and freshwater, as we'll see. Although ocean eels are far and away the largest in number and type, right?
23: Yeah.
20: One of the other big, I guess, ocean eels is called the conger from family Congridae. And they are like deep water dwellers, like 3,000 feet below the surface. Some of them hang out in some rocky areas like morays, maybe around coral reefs. But the thing that's remarkable about the European conger is that that's the heaviest one, right?
23: Yeah, they're not as long and slender as the moray. They're still long and snake-like, but they're rounder. Like the biggest one recorded is 242 pounds.
20: Yeah.
23: Which is, you know, it's a game fish. So if you got a 242 pounder, that's a pretty good catch that day.
20: Yeah. That's like how much a couch weighs.
23: Yeah. Yeah.
20: Oh, I'm so glad I said that because I've been forgetting just to mention this. So our dear, awesome friend, Brandon Reed, right?
23: Uh-huh.
20: He created, he's our webmaster, everybody. He runs and created StuffYouShouldKnow.com.
23: Yeah, and pal.
20: Yes, and great, great pal. He created a website called Josh Clark Calculates. And you can go to joshclarkcalculates.com.
23: I didn't look about this.
20: And get this. So you can basically describe anything in a measurement of whatever you want. So somebody is 8 Big Macs tall. 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
23: Why am I just now learning about this?
20: Because I kept forgetting to mention it. And he showed it to me before. I guess he showed it to me in Chicago when he came to the show.
23: All right. I'm looking at it now. Josh Clark calculates the weirdest way to measure absolutely anything.
20: Right.
23: Then the example on the homepage is the space shuttle Endeavour has the speed of how many washing machines? And you press a button and it says beep boop. The Space Shuttle Endeavour has the speed of 22,778 washing machines.
20: Yeah, and he was telling me, like, that's like those are legitimate measurements, like comparisons.
23: Well, this is my new favorite homepage.
20: Isn't that awesome?
23: Yeah, that's
20: very
23: cool.
20: He is so cool, man. Love Brandon.
23: We'll have to get a band name generator or something going.
20: Ooh, that's a good idea, too.
23: All right. That was a lot of fun. I feel like we should take a break. Everyone can go visit that website and calculate some stuff. And we'll be back with more about eels.

0: it enough about the recent Louvre jewelry heist? 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
1: He has a flat rectangular object tucked under his arm, some beloved piece of art now victim to the night. He darts out of the shattered front doors, hops on the moped, and off he goes.
0: At Ridiculous Crime, stealing gems in broad daylight is right up our alley. 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

0: Okay, Chuck, we're back, and now we're going to talk about my favorite kind of eel. Is this your favorite kind of eel?
1: Yeah, these cute little guys look like plants.
0: Yeah, so I've seen these before. I had no idea they were eels, but they're like, yeah, little worm-like stems sticking up out of the sandy bottom, waving kind of back and forth with the current. And there's so many of them, it does. It looks like just kind of a field of plants. But if you zoom in, they are these cute little eels with cute little faces.
1: Yeah.
0: Just eating plankton that goes past. And they spend most of their lives cemented in the sandy bottom, even though they're able to get out and move free. That's just kind of where they live. It's also their hidey hole, too.
1: Yeah, they're called garden eels. And I think when they get startled, they their whole body goes back in their little burrow.
0: Yeah.
1: But yeah, these are the ones that can hang out together. So it'll look like a little field of seagrass. There'd be thousands of these little guys just waving around.
0: Yeah, they're so cute too. Yeah, just look cute. Up garden eel and look at their little, very serious faces.
1: Yeah. If you are an eel that's living deep in the ocean, you're not going to be one of the colorful ones. You're probably going to be black or dull gray. And the gulper eel is another one that you should look up when it's safe to do so. This is, it's also called the pelican eel. They're all over the world, basically in tropical and temperate climates. And they are very deep dwellers, like 5 to 10,000 feet below the surface.
0: Yeah.
1: And they look crazy. They're a few feet long and their jaw is really the star of the show. It's a lot bigger than their skull and it can unhinge and act as a scoop. It looks sort of like, well, I mean, they call it pelican for a reason. It looks pelican-esque, but it's shaped like a shovel, like if a shovel and a bucket got together and mated, this is what it would look like.
0: Yeah, and it doesn't always look like that, right? So when it like changes shape, it looks extremely alien. It's really neat. The video I saw was gulper eel balloons its massive jaw on Nautilus Live. And it's just amazing to watch that thing do its thing.
1: Yeah, I agree. That's very, very cool. This next section to me is kind of the one of the most astounding things that I didn't know about. It is the fact that eels have a real big significance in human history, and especially in medieval Europe. But we're talking mainly about the American eel, the European eel, and the Japanese eel. These are freshwater eels. They go to spawn in the oceans, but they live in freshwater, and they were a huge, huge source of food for a very long time in a lot of parts of the world.
0: Yeah, and still are. Japan loves unagi.
1: Oh, yeah.
0: So, one of the reasons why they played such a role as a food source around the world is that, number one, they were easy to come by. Like, literally, they're swimming around in streams and rivers all over the Northern Hemisphere. And in addition to that, they're really, really nutritious, it turns out. High in protein, lots of vitamin B12, vitamin A, vitamin D. That's hard to come by if you're not out in the sun.
1: Yeah, B12, for God's sake.
0: Yeah, yes. And only 375 calories for an eel fillet, which is actually pretty calorie dense for a fish. But it's very good for you, too.
1: Yeah, a lot of good fat and protein in there as well. And that unagi that I used to love to eat, I would cook it up myself. It was delicious.
0: Oh, really? You cooked it yourself?
1: Yeah, I think I talked about this before. There's near the DeKalb Farmers Market, near where I live, there's the, I think it's called
0: eel stand?
1: The First Oriental Market. And they sell eel as well as lots of like kitchenwares and kind of cool stuff from Japan. But
0: sure.
1: Yeah, you can go get eel there out of the fridge and bake it in your oven and coat it with some, I use teriyaki, but I think traditionally is the kabayaki sauce is used.
0: Is that right?
1: To grill those things up. And it's, I mean, kabayaki is basically the same. I think it just doesn't have like, I think it's like a stripped down teriyaki. It doesn't have ginger and garlic in it.
0: Yeah, I think it's also a little thicker too, right?
1: I don't know. I think it's about the same, but it's just, it's kind of just the sweet stuff.
0: It is very good. I agree with you. I nothing in here really put me off of eel, especially unagi.
1: Hey, that's good
0: but
1: for you.
0: One of the things, you haven't screamed yet. We haven't reached that part yet, huh?
1: No.
0: Okay. So one of the reasons unagi is, I guess, noteworthy in Japanese culture, one, as far as sushi goes, it's one of the rare parts of sushi that's ever cooked, like across the board.
1: Yeah.
0: And then number two, it's called one of the big four foods of the Edo period, which I think ran from the 17th century to the 19th century. Those four were soba, sushi, and Dr. Pepper.
1: I know this answer, so you didn't get me this time.
0: What is the other one?
1: The other one is tempura, and you mentioned it's the only one that's like routinely cooked because you have to, because eel blood is toxic to humans, so you have to grill that stuff up just right.
0: Yeah.
1: This is one of the things that astounded me, is I didn't know that it was such a big deal in the northeastern U.S. and eastern Canada before and after colonization. So indigenous peoples loved eel. I think eels made up about a quarter, more than a quarter, of the fish found in streams along the coast of the northeastern Northern America.
0: Yeah.
1: And, you know, you could smoke it and carry it with you on the trail. You could salt it and cure it. And obviously you could, you know, trap them and grill them up.
0: Yeah, I think one of the things that I read somewhere is that like an eel fillet is, it does not taste fishy. I saw it compared to a taste of venison even. My experience with eel has never been like that. It's always been like a little bit like on sushi.
1: Mm-hmm.
0: Did you ever eat like a big hunk of eel at once?
1: No, it's always just been, you know, like you would eat on sushi, but they come in a long eel-like package.
0: Sure.
1: And, you know, you just bake it in the oven. I think they're already pre-cooked.
0: Gotcha. Okay.
1: So they've maybe shrunk or something, but you're basically just heating it up and glazing it.
0: I gotcha. Smoked eel sounds kind of good. I would try smoked eel.
1: Yeah, it sounds really good.
0: So it wasn't just the indigenous peoples of North America who were eating eel. The people in Europe at the same time were crazy for eel and had been for centuries and centuries. Apparently, they found old willow traps, which are basically like woven baskets that are easy to get into and hard to get out of, that eel would swim into and they'd be like, oh no, not again. And they would become smoked or salted or dried. And very interestingly, Chuck, they would often be used as currency. That's how valued eel were, but also how common they were too.
1: Yeah, this is the fact of this episode for me. Had no idea that in medieval times, not at medieval times, but during medieval times, about 500,000 dried eels were used to pay rent in England every single year.
0: Yeah, for all sorts of debts. And I mean, it continued on for a very long time. In To Kill a Mockingbird, Walter Cunningham from Old Sarum pays Atticus Finch in 1,000 live eels at one point.
1: Is that for real?
0: No.
1: Yeah! Oh man, I've never wanted to cuss so bad on the show.
0: No, and the reason why that's a giveaway, Chuck, is that I said live eels. Nobody wanted the live eels.
1: Oh,
0: they wanted them
1: part.
0: Prepared, smoked, dried. And then depending on how many were put together, did you see like there were different names for like 10 eels together or 25 eels together?
1: Like wrap them up and what one was a stick was one?
0: Uh-huh. That's like 25.
1: Okay.
0: And then, no, that's 10.
1: A stick was 10.
0: Yeah, a bind is 25. And those are basically, they were treated like denominations. Like, I'll give you a bind of eels for that can of Dr. Pepper.
1: Yeah, two binds and a stick.
0: Yeah, pretty
1: much. It'd be 25?
0: It'd be 60.
1: Well, we should type it into Josh Clark calculator.
0: Yeah, exactly. It'd be like, does not compute.
1: There needs to be one in there for Josh Clark Calculate. So it's like, how many eels would it take to live in the East Village for a month?
0: That's a good one, man.
1: In whatever year.
0: 10 trillion eels.
1: Or how many sticks is that?
0: That's a trillion sticks.
1: Oh, okay.
0: Thank you. That was an easy one. To hear more of this episode or any of the other 1,200-ish Stuff You Should Know episodes, head on over to the iHeartRadio app or wherever you listen to podcasts.
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24: 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My name's Casey Kasem, and we're about to do our weekly countdown to the most popular songs in the land. 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First, let's recap the top three hits of last week. Last week, number 3 was Dancing in the Dark by Bruce Springsteen, and the number 2 song last week was this haunting

0: Re-entering the Hot 100 at number 87, those are the Pointer Sisters with I'm So Excited, a classic American Top 40 extra from 1984.
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Let's talk about technology, because it's so great until it's not. 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

Columbia and Green's greatest hits of the 60s, 70s, and 80s. Oldies 93.5. I'm Jeff Davis, just after 3 o'clock. Happy Sunday, Hart and Buffett on the way.

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I'm Jeff Davis. 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

Columbia and Green's greatest hits of the 60s, 70s, and 80s. Oldies 93.5. I'm Jeff Davis, still rolling through another long set of the greatest hits back-to-back. Happy Sunday. Yes, you've dreamed of it. An Aerosmith ballet. Your dream has come true. The Virginia National Ballet performs May 2nd of next year.

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of David and Meredith in the Morning. Oldies 93.5. I'm Jeff Davis, and we're back into another long set of the greatest hits. Welcome to August, by the way. August 2nd here. And a prominent gas industry expert says we're going to see record high gas prices soon. So be back here tomorrow morning for our 1,000

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Oldies 93.5, Columbia and Green's greatest hits of the 60s, 70s, and 80s. Just after 4 o'clock, I'm Jeff Davis. Lots of weekend left. Get out there and enjoy it. Joe Walsh, Beatles coming up. Lionel Richie heading back to Vegas for 6 shows in October, November at the Encore Theater at Wynn Las Vegas. Lionel Richie, King of Hearts is the name of the show. Here's All Night Long.

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I'm Jeff Davis. 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

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I'm Jeff Davis. 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

Oldies 93.5, Columbia and Green's greatest hits of the 60s, 70s, and 80s. The emotions are coming up. I'm Jeff Davis. How much time do you think you spend in the car taking the kids to and from school every day? Well, here we go. We'll tell you in about 6.

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Oldies 93.5. Heading towards 6 o'clock, I'm Jeff Davis. Beatles are going to re-release Rubber Soul with some major surprises, they say. A song no one's ever heard before that John Lennon did called Little Girl. It's going to be remastered

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I'm Jeff Davis. 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

93.5, playing Columbia and Green's greatest hits of the 60s, 70s, and 80s. Good evening, just after 6 o'clock. I'm Jeff Davis, Fleetwood Mac. Johnny Nash, they're coming up. Now, Soft Cell, little sound of Motown here. Tainted Love and the greatest hits back to back.

0: It's not summer until you hear some jerk say, "Oh, is it hot enough for ya?" Glad we could be that jerk.
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I'm Jeff Davis. Thanks, Cooksaki and Chatham, for listening to Columbia and Green's greatest hits of the 60s and 70s on Oldies 93.5. I can

0: The home of David and Meredith in the morning. Oldies 93.5. Johnny Nash, Seeing Clearly on a Sunday evening. I'm Jeff Davis. Well, I hope you are too. Coming up on 6:15. Queen is next. Phil Collins, Monkees, Gloria Gaynor. 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

Oldies 93.5, playing Columbia and Green's greatest hits of the 60s, 70s, and 80s. I'm Jeff Davis, heading towards 7 o'clock. Enjoy the rest of your Sunday evening. There's lots of weekend left. Foundations. I keep thinking about, there's something about Mary when I hear this song.

Oldies 93.5, Columbia and Green's greatest hits of the 60s, 70s, and 80s. What's up for the weekend, man? We're here. It's still Sunday night. It's not over yet. Let's go. It's Hitman Hayes checking in this hour. You got Dobie Gray, Drift Away. Michael Jackson on the way. Fleetwood Mac is coming up. For my buddy Frankie, this is Carly Simon for you. You're So Vain.

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By the way, this song, the phrase Obla Di Obla Da, comes from a Nigerian conga player named Jimmy Scott. 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

Sunday, what are we excited about? 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I love when good news happens. Let me know. Hit me up. 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